That's Rick Campanelli's pick with the Red Hot Chili Peppers and Under the Bridge. Rick Campanelli's brand new memoir is called Tempted. It is excellent. And I'm like a Much Music fan, and I was like, okay, they'll be good to hear some stories. It is riveting. It's also out now. And these days you can catch Rick on breakfast television on City TV.

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1: Hi, I'm Emily Brass. 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
2: There are a lot of ways to teach math, and various places across this country teach it differently. 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

0: Megan Mitten just announced her plan to run for leadership of the New Brunswick Green Party. David Kuhn announced in June he was stepping down, and so far Mitten is the only person who's expressed interest in taking the reins.
1: I've been elected as an MLA for 8 years now, and I am convinced now more than ever that we need leaders who are bold and honest and are going to fight for what New Brunswickers really need. I am putting my name forward because I understand what the job entails and I am up for the job. And I want to fight for a fair economy, for better access to healthcare, and to protect the health and the safety of New Brunswickers by taking climate change seriously.
0: That's Tantramar MLA Megan Mitten. We'll hear more after the 6:30 news. Right now, Sarah Traynor has the CBC New Brunswick headlines.
2: Good morning. The Maritime Fishermen's Union says the independence of the lobster fishery is at risk. The union's Martin Mallet says the soaring costs of buying a fishing license is driving many fishermen to seek loans from processing companies. A Moncton structural engineer is giving up her license over work she admits put public safety at risk. Helene Thériault also agreed to pay fines and costs totaling $75,000. And a New Brunswick brewery is ramping up exports to the U.S. after President Donald Trump's latest proclamation. The Trump administration announced it will halt imports of most Canadian alcohol on September 29th. Moosehead President and CEO Andrew Olin says his company is trying to get as many cases of beer as possible across the border before then. I'll have more on these and other stories coming up in the news.
0: Thanks, Sarah. That's Sarah Traynor at the New Brunswick News Desk. Jason King is here in studio and has the forecast. Good morning.
3: Good morning. A bit of a good news, bad news situation.
0: Yeah.
3: If we remember yesterday how chilly it was in the morning, we're not dealing with that, but it is raining very hard right now. It's going to be mainly cloudy later this morning, but heavy periods of rain right now. There is a risk of thunderstorms in this morning as well. High for the day will get up to around 20 degrees. There is still a chance of showers in the afternoon, though. 10 to 20 millimeters this morning, an additional 5 to 15 in spots where thunderstorms might hit. Partly cloudy, chance of showers tonight. Some fog patches will also develop overnight with the low of 8 degrees. And ahead for Friday, mostly sunny, some fog patches in the morning. High will get up to 19, so a nice looking Friday. Right now, it is much more mild than yesterday, if not quite a bit more wet. St. John is at 14, St. Stephen 18 degrees, Sussex is at 15, and in Graham and Anne it is 17 degrees.
0: And how did that affect your commute this morning, Jason?
3: Much slower. You definitely take your time. Maybe most people driving in, it won't be raining quite so hard, but there was definitely some pooling on the highway. So be aware of the rain right now for sure.
0: Mm-hmm. Uptown too, it was just coming down in sheets, running down the road. So hopefully, it calms down a bit before most people leave home. Thanks, Jason. Well, coming up in the first hour, for centuries, most of us have been using a map that makes Canada and the rest of the Northern Hemisphere look a lot bigger than countries near the equator. We're going to hear from a mapping expert on why she supports the UN's push to adopt a more equitable representation of the world. We're also going to hear from the founder of Children First Canada about

online harm and food insecurity are two of the biggest dangers faced by children in New Brunswick. That's according to a new report by Children First Canada, and we'll find out more from the charity's founder and CEO. Megan Mitten, the MLA for the Tantramar area, announced yesterday she'll be running for leader of the New Brunswick Green Party. It's a position David Kuhn has held since 2012. We're going to find out more after 6:30. And when most of us picture a map of the world, we're thinking about the Mercator projection. But that could soon change. We'll hear why the United Nations has asked countries to ditch the centuries-old map. That's coming up first on Information Morning St. John.

0: 7 minutes after 6 o'clock. Sarah Trainer's at the Provincial News Desk with the headlines.
1: Good morning. The provincial government is providing almost $500,000 to help with the construction of a community-based outpatient treatment facility at Bilichk or Kingsclear First Nation. The investment from the Regional Development Corporation's Community Development Fund will help connect recovery to the community and its culture. Tantramar Green MLA Megan Mitten says she's running to become party leader. Mitten is the first candidate to get into the leadership race. And lobster industry insiders say it's become just about impossible for young people to independently buy into the fishery. They point to the soaring price of a lobster license in recent years and say anyone trying to buy one has little choice but to get funding from seafood processors. I'll have more on these and other stories coming up in the news.
0: Thank you, Sarah. Sarah Trainer at the New Brunswick News Desk. CBC meteorologist Tina Simkin is standing by with the forecast. It was pouring on the way in, Tina.
2: Not a fun walk or ride into work, I'm sure, especially with a lot of water probably ponding. And, you know, we've got about 10 to 20 millimeters in the forecast, but we also have some embedded thunderstorms that are producing heavier amounts of rain than that 10 to 15 millimeters in the forecast. So there will be pockets of some very heavy rain throughout your commute this morning, but I do see the end, if you will. So the line that the rain is ending goes from Fredericton to McAdams. So it's kind of southwest to northeast, and that line will be sweeping all the way off towards the east. So the rain will be ending this morning here in the next couple of hours. Then we'll still keep a chance of showers in the forecast, but not these heavy downpours that we're experiencing out there this morning. I'm sure a lot of folks got woken by the rumblings of thunder early this morning, or certainly the heavy downpours that are going on, especially if you have those metal roofs. Temperatures today should climb up to around 19 degrees, but the winds are going to be an issue. They're more southerly right now, 20 gusting up to 40 kilometers per hour. They'll become westerly, 30 gusting up to 50 kilometers per hour. So it's going to be gusty with those chances for showers lingering in the forecast throughout the afternoon. But our sky should start clearing from west to east late this afternoon and this evening. Even though the skies will be clearing, I'll call it partly cloudy tonight, but there are chances for evening showers until the clouds really start sweeping out. Fog patches will develop overnight tonight and temperatures will drop down to around 8 degrees. And then for our Friday, we start the morning off with some fog patches, plenty of sunshine, highs near 19 degrees. Now tomorrow we still have that northwesterly wind, 20 gusting up to 40 kilometers per hour, which will make the temperatures feel a little bit cooler, but at least we get back into lots of sunshine, almost wall-to-wall sunshine for the beginning part of the day once we get rid of the fog in the morning.
0: I like how you end on a positive note there, Tina.
2: We have to. We have to, huh?
0: Yeah. Something to look forward to tomorrow. Because
2: for sure.
0: Today we've got to be, you know, just ready to get wet. It's unavoidable. Even with the best rain gear, this is the kind of rain you're going to get some wetness.
2: Absolutely. And just be careful on the roads. We all know that, you know, water ponds and we don't want anybody slipping away. So just use caution this morning. Give yourself extra time. That's going to be probably the theme this morning, as well as patience.
0: Good advice. Thank you, Tina.
2: You're welcome. Bye.
0: Bye. That's CBC meteorologist Tina Simkin.

0: 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Well, in the real world, Greenland is smaller than the Democratic Republic of Congo, but on a lot of maps, it looks nearly as big as the entire continent of Africa. And that's because of the Mercator projection. It makes countries close to the poles look relatively bigger than countries near the equator. The United Nations passed a resolution last week asking countries to ditch the Mercator for a new map design. Liz Sutherland is a research scientist at Western University and an expert on digital mapping. Good morning, Liz.
1: Good morning, Emily.
0: So what did you think when you heard the United Nations pass this resolution?
1: I was just really excited. People were finally wanting to talk to me about maps and map projections. I was also a little bit kind of, you know, about time. It's something that's been in place for so long that I kind of thought it would stay that way forever. But the recommendation means a lot of good things for integrating this into our education systems and tech companies. So I was just really excited to see it come forward, and just a really great job by the African Union in presenting this to the UN.
0: Mm. Yeah. And you mentioned how it's been this way for so long. You were starting to doubt that it would ever change.
1: Yeah.
0: What are some of the criticisms of the Mercator projection?
1: And really, it comes down to the fact that all map projections have some sort of criticism, and you should always be kind of asking and questioning what it is that map projection is distorting, because it's impossible to create a perfect map projection. We're always going to have that issue of flattening a three-dimensional Earth onto a two-dimensional surface. But unfortunately, what the Mercator does really badly is it exaggerates the size of areas as you move towards the poles. So that's why we get that Greenland effect, more or less, with a lot of those northern islands in Canada, with Greenland, with other countries, as it exaggerates those areas. But it's not necessarily because Mercator was a bad map. It was just created for a different purpose than what we're using it for today.
0: Mm. And you mentioned Greenland. Can you give us some examples of how the Mercator projection distorts the size of countries?
1: For sure. And I always recommend to people to look up. There's some really great animations online to show you, so you can visually see what I'm talking about. But things like Brazil is actually larger than Australia and larger than the lower 48 states of the United States. Europe is smaller than South America. Those are kind of realities and truths that we would question if somebody told us that, or it was, you know, an answer on a pub quiz night. So it's really interesting to see those differences. And I think it's going to involve a lot of reteaching of to those of us who learned based on the Mercator projection back in school.
0: Mm, yeah, you mentioned a pub quiz night, and I bet you would be great to have on the team, Liz.
1: So, thank you. I run the pub quiz night.
0: Oh, I'm not surprised, actually. I bet there's a big geography category, too. So how is the new Equal Earth map different?
1: Well, what Equal Earth does is it makes a different choice than the Mercator projection. It still has distortion, but what it decides to keep really accurate is the relative size of continents and countries. And it also has the added benefit of having a really balanced view of the world, no matter where on the what part of the globe or the Earth you're focusing on. So it gives us a way better way of introducing countries' sizes and shapes to students and to kids, and a way better representation of the Earth when we even look at global trends and patterns in public media and pop culture even.
0: Mm, yeah. So, I mean, there's a lot of repercussions of a map. Mm-hmm. Why do you think this Equal Earth map is better to teach kids?
1: Well, it's part of a category of map projections that all have this equal area as its priority, basically. And when you think about it, the world map was the first time we were introduced to our place in the world. It's shaped our mental image of the planet as we've grown up. And it's ingrained in just our understanding of reality. And I don't think any of us ever questioned that what we were looking at, what we were remembering, wasn't necessarily the truth. And understandably so, we kind of believe what we see in a lot of ways. So this is going to have massive impacts and just really exciting developments to see as I have a 2-year-old. I'm really excited for her to grow up with a different world map as her viewpoint.
0: Mm. And you talked about how, you know, our perspective on the size of different countries is going to change when we look at this map. What happens to Canada in the new map?
1: Well, Canada is located in those higher latitudes, so we're going to see a big change in the proportion of our country, especially in the northern islands, the territories, as we get further north. So that's gonna shrink down, and it's just going to reproportion itself to the actual size of our country. So it's going to take some getting used to, for sure, but it will only be when we're looking at a global map or a country-based map that we really see these changes. A lot of times when you see maps of just provinces, they're actually using different map projections.
0: And the U.S. opposed this resolution, calling it part of an ideological project. How would you respond to that criticism?
1: Yeah, there's a couple different responses I have to that, for sure. I try to focus on the good parts of it. The fact that 164 nations said yes, that's an overwhelming majority. There was only one country that said no, six abstentions. It's a massive proportion of people who loved the idea. It was brought forward in a really diplomatic way, and a great recommendation, not banning the Mercator, but recommending Equal Earth for education and tech companies. The second piece is, you know, it's not ideological. It's based on, I'm a geographic information scientist, a cartographer. The science of geography is a science, not an idea. So really, it's about that mathematical problem of flattening the earth and just continuing to ask questions and questioning what we see when we look at a map.
0: I mean, would you say that it's the Mercator map that was actually more ideological?
1: Well, I think Mercator didn't have that in mind when he developed it in 1569, but it became that when it was ingrained in our education and in our world. When he was creating it, he was making it for sailors to navigate across the seas. It does a great job of that. But what has happened is it's been ingrained in the way that we've been taught. And so that's what ends up becoming and influencing our mental picture and the relative size and importance of different places in the world.
0: Mm. And this UN resolution was non-binding. How hopeful are you that countries and other institutions like tech companies will get on board?
1: I'm really hopeful. And I think what's even more important is that it's going to be implemented in the classrooms relatively soon. There's a lot of countries in the African Union who are deploying it and integrating it right away in this upcoming or next year. And I think we'll see that in more and more countries, especially those that agreed to the resolution. And then integrating it into wayfinding apps, we've seen how quickly those types of updates can happen with things like place names being changed, and also the functionality we have of changing our region in a lot of those apps so that we see the correct place names as Canadian. So I think we could see something like that being rolled out, depending on the application, in the coming years.
0: Mm. And that might be a country by country approach, even for the tech companies.
1: It might be. But always know that there's a GIS person in your neighborhood that can probably put you on the right track.
0: Okay, that is good to know. Liz, thanks so much. It was nice talking with you.
1: Nice talking to you too. Thank you.
0: Liz Sutherland is a research scientist at Western University and an expert in digital mapping.

0: from 1988. That was REM with Stand. It's 6:26, time for the Business Digest with Dan McGarvey.
1: Good morning. The cost of renting for Canadians has dropped year over year. A monthly report that just came out from rentals.ca and Urbanation says it's the steepest year over year drop since March. The average asking price for a rental unit in August was $2,035. That's down 4.8% compared with a year ago. Average asking rents have now fallen year over year for 23 consecutive months, with prices down 7%. Compared with back in 2024. Giacomo Ladas with rentals.ca says it's a classic case of supply and demand, but the trade war could also impact the rental market if it drags out.
2: If unemployment rates increase and it costs more to build, that is going to make it very difficult for rental housing providers to provide an affordable place for somebody to live, because Canadians just won't have the money to do so.
1: Urbanation President Sean Hildebrand says demand could slow in the near term due to lower employment and consumer confidence, while supply is being threatened through potentially higher construction costs. And sticking with tariffs, a recreational vehicle manufacturer in Quebec is facing the impact of the latest U.S. trade measures. BRP's Can-Am Spyder and Canyon three-wheel vehicles will be excluded from the U.S. market starting on September 29th. The measure's part of this new round of trade restrictions announced by U.S. President Donald Trump. Motorbikes, Canadian-made liquor, and some dairy products will also be banned from the United States at the end of September, but dozens of other products are getting a tariff reprieve, including toilet paper, road salt, cement, and fishing rods. In other news,
3: once you've been to the moon, where do you go next? Back to work.
1: That's how Apple unveiled its latest generation of iPhones on Wednesday, including a foldable version called the Duo. The company's new CEO, John Ternus, introduced the new iPhone 18 Pro, as well as new updates, a new Apple Watch and AirPods, along with advances in AI. He said the new Duo phone has the largest display ever on an iPhone, but it still fits into your pocket. To try and explain it, it looks like someone cut a regular iPhone in half and put it back together again so it opens and closes like a book. It's available for pre-order next month. And finally, the dreaded pumpkin spice season is just around the corner, and after a very long run, at least one big name is finally ditching the pungent and polarizing coffee flavor from its menu. This year, McDonald's is going all in on pistachio instead, with a range of different frappes, lattes, and iced coffees. And they might be onto something here, because new data from Google and Pinterest shows that searches and clicks for pumpkin spice have plummeted since this time last year. Way more people searched for matcha lattes, and even banana coffee syrup got more searches. Finally. For CBC Radio, I'm Dan McGarvey.
0: Thanks, Dan. And you can always find more business news on our website at cbc.ca/business. Coming up, we'll hear from the founder of Children First Canada about dangers being faced by New Brunswick children nowadays. And Tantramar MLA Megan Mitten has announced her candidacy as leader of the Provincial Green Party. We're going to hear more from Mitten after the 6:30 New Brunswick News, which is coming up next.
4: Good morning. I'm Sarah Trainer, and this is the CBC New Brunswick News. It's 6:30. The Trump administration is banning imports of most Canadian alcohol, including a popular New Brunswick beer. Moosehead won't be able to send its beer to the United States as of September 29th. The president and CEO of the brewery says that's roughly 15% of the company's production. Andrew Olin says the focus right now is to ship as many orders as possible to the 50 states it sells to.
5: We are working very hard with our importer in the U.S. and our distributor to line up as many orders as we can to ship to the U.S. over the next 3 weeks. Even though we'll be paying those 50% tariffs and losing money in every case, it's vital that we protect our shelf space with our retail partners in the U.S.
4: Olin says the only positive is that the ban on exporting his beer didn't come into effect immediately. He hopes there is some progress in negotiations between Canada and the U.S. before the deadline. Lobster industry insiders say it's become just about impossible for young people to independently buy into the fishery. Denise St. Pierre is a tax specialist and accountant whose clients are mainly fishermen. He says the price of a lobster license has soared in recent years, and anyone trying to buy one has little choice but to get funding from seafood processors.
6: The financial institution, when they finance 75% of the value, it's value when everything is bad. So for example, if a license is worth $2 million right now, they'll probably value it at $1 million, $1.2 million. It makes a huge gap then to be filled. And the only ones who are ready to fill that are the processors because they need the product.
4: The Maritime Fishermen's Union says it's a concerning trend. They say the practice makes it difficult for harvesters to make a good living since they're often giving up the freedom to sell to the highest bidder. A Moncton structural engineer is giving up her license over work she admits put public safety at risk. Helene Thériault also agreed to pay fines and costs totaling $75,000. That's according to the Association of Engineers and Geoscientists of New Brunswick, which regulates the profession in the province. The association and Thériault outlined the details in a joint submission to the regulator's disciplinary committee. The committee accepted the submission and imposed the discipline. Her work, mostly on apartment buildings, came under scrutiny 2 years ago. A Halifax engineer who reviewed some of her work told CBC he concluded some of the structures were at risk of collapse. Temporary measures were put in place for various buildings as long-term fixes were made. Tantramar Green MLA Megan Mitten says she's running to become party leader. Mitten is the first candidate to get into the leadership race. She is running to replace David Kuhn, who announced in June he would step down from the position.
7: I am convinced now more than ever that we need leaders who are bold and honest and are going to fight for what New Brunswickers really need. I am putting my name forward because I understand what the job entails and I am up for the job.
4: Mitten is one of two Green MLAs in the legislature along with Kuhn. She was first elected in 2018 and is now in her third term as a Green member. Her candidacy must be vetted by the party before she can be officially registered. The cutoff for candidates to apply to run is Saturday at noon. And the provincial government is providing almost $500,000 to help with the construction of a community-based outpatient treatment facility at Bilichk, or Kingsclear First Nation. The investment from the Regional Development Corporation's Community Development Fund will help connect recovery to the community and its culture. Environment and Climate Change Minister Gilles Lepage is also the minister responsible for the Regional Development Corporation. He says the chief and the community have prioritized helping people on their journey to recovery. Bilichk Chief Justice Grubin says this is an important step for his community.
8: Through programming, engagement, communication, social cohesion, collaboration, and connection, this project breathes life into restoring and revitalizing a healthier environment for our community of Bilichk. Community change and healing requires time, patience, and commitment to working together. And the positive changes underway are beautiful, and this project took many hands, minds, and energy to create.
4: Right now, the Bilichk Health Center is helping 75 clients with mental health and addiction issues, but does not have enough space to provide treatment. Construction is expected to be completed by the end of next March. And that's the CBC News for New Brunswick.
0: Thanks, Sarah. Sarah Trainer at the New Brunswick News Desk. Jason King's on the other side of the glass with the forecast. And I'm looking at the radar map right now, Jason, and it's just a whole lot of green over our region.
9: Yeah, it's coming down pretty good right now. The good news is that it's only going to be another hour or so, and it's going to be lightening up, and we'll mostly have clouds for the rest of the morning. But yeah, if you're going to be going outside here in the next few minutes, definitely have the umbrella and rain jacket ready. It's coming down pretty good.
0: It does look like it's easing up a bit, though, in St. Stephen. So what you're saying is true. It's turning to blue showers there instead of green.
9: We're on our way to a lighter drizzle before we get just the clouds. There is still a chance of showers, though, later in the afternoon. The high for today is going to get to around 20 degrees. We do have some wind gusts, though, so keep attention. If you go with your umbrella, you might need to hold on a little tight, as we could see some wind gusts up to 50 kilometers an hour. 10 to 20 millimeters of rain, an additional 5 to 15 in the spots that might still get hit with a thunderstorm. Partly cloudy, chance of showers tonight. Some fog patches are also going to develop with the low of 8 degrees. Still wind gusts up to around 40 kilometers an hour overnight tonight, too. So it'll be a brisk day here. Mostly sunny tomorrow. Some fog patches in the morning, but nothing to be concerned with. We're going to have a sunny day tomorrow, around 19 degrees. So we got a nice start to the weekend. Right now, St. Martin's is at 15 degrees. Norton is at 16. St. George, 17. And in Rosse right now, it is 15 degrees.
0: It's 6:37. 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Well, Megan Mitten has announced she'll run as leader for the Provincial Green Party. The Tantramar MLA has represented the Greens in that area for the past three terms, and the current leader, David Kuhn, stepped down in June. The deadline for potential leadership candidates to file their paperwork is this weekend, and Mitten's the only candidate who's declared so far. She spoke yesterday with Radio Canada's Frédéric Camerano.
7: I've been elected as an MLA for 8 years now, and I am convinced now more than ever that we need leaders who are bold and honest and are going to fight for what New Brunswickers really need. I am putting my name forward because I understand what the job entails and I am up for the job. And I want to fight for a fair economy, for better access to healthcare, and to protect the health and the safety of New Brunswickers by taking climate change seriously.
10: You've identified a few key issues you want to focus on, but anything more particular?
7: One of the things that is really clear is that in politics, there's not enough long-term thinking, really thinking through the consequences. There's short-term thinking and there's backroom deals that benefit the few, that often benefit the billionaires, maybe certain corporations, but not New Brunswickers. So we need to have decision-making that listens to New Brunswickers and puts them at the heart of the decision. Because right now, the people who are profiting are doing really quite well, but so many New Brunswickers are struggling.
10: What do you think you bring to the party that will allow the Green Party to have, maybe in the next election, more than two seats and to, let's say, ridings where there's a big university presence?
7: I think that I bring many things to the table. One thing is that I have been an elected official for a decade now, and the last eight have been as an MLA. And so I understand how the legislature works, how to get things done. I understand the issues. So I'm bringing a lot of experience to the table. I also have been listening to New Brunswickers for all of this time and have a sense of what people need and what people want. And I'm honest and direct, and I'm going to say what needs to be said. And I think that's especially important at times like this when it's hard to know what to trust, but I'll always say what I mean. And I hope that New Brunswickers will see that they can trust me and the Greens in the next election.
10: Have you learned any lessons from David Kuhn's leadership? And if yes, what do you take away? What do you want to add to your leadership if you're elected as leader?
7: So definitely, I've learned a lot from David Kuhn. Being able to work with him for many years now, he has built a foundation for the Green Party. And I want to build on top of that now. And some of the things that really stand out to me is that he continues to fight for what he believes in, and that he does listen to New Brunswickers. And he gets out across the province and wants to hear from people. And that's something that I'm going to take with me and aim to do as well.
10: What would you do differently, though?
7: What I would say is that I'm a different person. I'm of a different generation, and might approach some things differently, and just bring a different energy to the party. I have learned so much from David, and really appreciate the more than a decade of work that he's put in. And can't wait to build on top of that. I really think that we are at a time in New Brunswick where New Brunswickers want change and need change. And so I look forward to connecting with people during this campaign and hopefully going forward as leader.
0: That was Tantramar MLA Megan Mitten speaking with Radio Canada's Frédéric Camerano. And you can read more on our website, cbc.ca/NB. This is Information Morning. As kids head out our doors and step into classrooms and playgrounds, some of the things they run into can be unpleasant, sometimes frightening. But even from the safety of their own homes, they can still find danger, especially online. Sarah Austin is founder and CEO of Children First Canada, a charity that just released its annual Raising Canada report. It documents the top 10 threats children face across the country, with online harms being flagged as the greatest threat for the very first time in their reporting. Good morning, Sarah.
11: Hi, good morning. Thanks so much for having me.
0: Well, thanks for joining us. So let's start with some of the basics of your report. What are a few examples of the biggest threats your report identified this year?
11: Well, the number one issue, as you named, is online harms this year. And that's really because of the scale at which children are being harmed in the digital world. This is no longer an issue that's confined to teenagers on social media. We're seeing even infants and toddlers being impacted by online harms through AI chatbots in their toys or their family cars. Young children playing on platforms like Roblox and online sexual exploitation affecting over 100,000 children every single month. I mean, these are significant things that are affecting children's brain development, their mental health and well-being, and even in many cases, survival, because of an increase in online harms that, you know, that drive children to feel a sense of desperation that they die by suicide. I think one of the statistics that really jumps out to me as a parent of a teen is that suicide is currently the second leading cause of death for children ages 10 and above. I mean, that really should be a wake-up call for our nation, that our kids are not all right, and that we need to be protecting them, not only in the digital world, but these issues spill out into the real world, everything from cyberbullying to impacts to their mental health. Even their physical activity and play has been diminished because they're spending so much time online. And so it's really a call to action for parents, for educators, and for parliamentarians to unite around protecting our children.
0: And of course, this is really different than the threats we're more used to seeing on these lists, like child poverty, food insecurity, injuries. Why do you think online harms are rising as a threat and are now considered the top threat?
11: Yeah, I mean, those other issues you mentioned haven't gone away and you know, are still concerning. Child poverty rates have risen for the third year in a row, and we've seen a generational high for food insecurity for kids. But the reason why we've put online harms is the number one issue, because it's something that affects every kid in Canada from coast to coast to coast. For infants, toddlers, adolescents, and teens, this is a critical issue that affects our children, and it's permeating many of the other threats. And so, as I talked about, you know, the fact that our kids are spending upwards of 5 to 7 hours online every day means they have less time for learning, less time for playing, less time for the basics of childhood. But it's also driving some of the other things that we've talked about in this report, like vaccine preventable illnesses. When parents are seeing misinformation or disinformation spreading about vaccines, it makes them much more hesitant to vaccinate their kids. You know, Canada this year has seen lose its measles status, and because we've had these huge outbreaks of measles across the country. So these are just some examples of why, you know, we've really put it at number one issue, because it's not only an issue in and of itself, it trickles over so many of the other basic things that our kids need to survive and thrive.
0: And how are you seeing AI and AI chatbots amplify these problems?
11: Well, you know, the past year, we've seen a really significant escalation of AI-driven harms for children. Everything from, you know, the rollout of AI within the classrooms. You know, kids are back in school this week, and you're hard-pressed to find a classroom that doesn't have some type of AI, in the classroom, whether it's Google Gemini for kids to search for internet facts that can often lead them to misinformation or to, what's called cognitive offloading of just, defaulting to using technology rather than thinking for themselves, to the use of AI to create exploitative and harmful images of children. You know, we've seen far too many cases of children's innocent photos, whether it's their school book photo or their back to school photo, you know, that's posted to social media or just even taken from a yearbook that's then, you know, fed into an AI chatbot and created a sexual exploitative image that's shared then online, on platforms like Grok on X and shared at scale all around the world. And so these are very concrete examples. But even, I think, even more tragically than that, the Tumblr Ridge tragedy is still fresh on the minds of a lot of parents and children. We believe that schools should be one of the safest places outside of our home for kids to be, and yet we've seen this significant tragedy that was, purported to be, accelerated because of the role of AI and the lack of regulation and safety protocols to prevent a tragedy like that. And so we really need parents, educators, and policymakers to recognize the harms that our kids are facing every single day. This is no longer a theoretical issue. That's really a dire issue.
0: But what can they do, Sarah? How can they safeguard their children against this online harm?
11: Yeah, I mean, there's concrete things to do. This feels daunting, but I don't want parents to panic, and I certainly don't want them punishing their kids. Our kids are not to blame for this. They're growing up in a digital world that they didn't create. We need, as parents, to be having honest conversations with our kids from the early years about what they see and experience online. We need to set strict rules about the apps they do and don't use and how much time they spend. Those are simple things we can do, and have a conversation so that our kids know that if they see something or experience something harmful online, that they come to us without fear, without shame, without a sense that they're going to be punished, but that we will be there to help them navigate through it. And they just need to know that we're their safe harbor and we're going to be their number one advocate. But we can also speak up for our kids but with the kids' teachers and principals about the use of AI in schools, or and certainly advocating for our members of parliament to take action. You can go to childrenfirstcanada.org to sign our pledge to protect children and to really hold our government and the tech industry accountable.
0: Mm. And how's New Brunswick doing in its protection of children online?
11: You know, I think we're concerned about particularly some of the issues you touched on earlier around the rising rates of child poverty. This is the third year in a row that New Brunswick has seen a significant rise in child poverty and food insecurity rates that are concerning, I think, for parents. We've seen positive developments like the rollout of the new National School Food Program that's now helping to feed kids in schools across the province. Which is a measurable step forward, but it's just in many ways, parents feel like a drop in the bucket. They're still struggling to pay for their housing and other basics that the kids need to have a safe and healthy childhood. Parents are doing their best. We need the government provincially and federally to step up and provide the supports that families need to be able to provide for their children.
0: Hmm. And then when it comes to the online protection, what are you calling for? Like, are there specific acts or legislation? You mentioned getting in touch with government, but, you know, what are you proposing?
11: Well, we've long called for online safety legislation. Canada is years behind countries like Australia, the UK, the EU, and many other jurisdictions that have had online safety legislation for years. Canada finally tabled the Safe Social Media Act in June, but it hasn't passed yet. And so we need them to treat this as mission critical this fall as Parliament resumes in a couple of weeks, for them to move this bill as quickly through Parliament as possible and to work together with a sense of unity. This is the third kick at the can with legislation. And, you know, as for every day that government is delayed, kids have paid tragic consequences. We need to set aside partisan politics and really, I think if there's one thing that should unite every member of parliament, it's the protection of our children and to keep that first and foremost. Canadians have given government a mandate. You know, more than 70% of Canadian adults believe that this legislation should be passed and these tech companies need to be held accountable. And so our government needs to act with that sense of urgency to get this done.
0: And what is in the Safe Social Media Act that you think would be effective?
11: Yeah, it really takes the onus off of parents and children who've been often, you know, the ones managing these issues and left in many cases to blame for these issues when it's, you know, really the tech industry that needs to be accountable. There's no other product that we sell or make available to kids, whether it's medicine, toys, food, or even pajamas, that doesn't have to meet safety standards first. And so the legislation would do that, not only for social media, but for AI chatbots to ensure that they design their products safely, if they're causing injury or harm or even death, that they're recalled, and that there will be an independent watchdog to monitor them and hold their feet to the fire.
0: And we're almost out of time, Sarah, but do you have any tips for parents, what they can do in their own homes to keep their kids safe from online harm?
11: Absolutely. I mean, you can go to childrenfirstcanada.org to read some more about this and start the conversations with your kids. Talk about this from a place of curiosity. Like, our kids often fear telling us about these issues and or having honest conversations, but, you know, just talking, understanding from their perspective, what are they seeing, what are they experiencing, resetting some of these rules. You know, with kids going back to school, it's a great time to be setting new boundaries around. And when we know better, we do better, and there's no shame in admitting that we've let things go and that we need to pull in the reins on this. So start the conversations with your kids, keep checking in, you know, stay vigilant, but, you know, again, raising your voices and holding members of parliament to account. You know, you can sign the Pledge to Protect Childhood on our website, childrenfirstcanada.org, and be a part of, you know, this real movement to protect childhood.
0: Well, Sarah, thanks for your time.
11: Thank you. Have a great day.
0: Sarah Austin is the founder and CEO of Children First Canada. Jamaican-Canadian rapper Cardinal Official is back with a new song. He says it's a tribute to community, culture, and collaboration. Here's Cardinal and Nesta with My Brother's Keeper, Part 2.

0: dancing here in my studio chair. That was Cardinal Official and New York artist Nesta with their new song, My Brother's Keeper, Part 2. Coming up on 5 minutes before 7 o'clock, time for sports with John Hancock. Good morning, John.
1: Morning.
0: So the Jays were shut out and missed a chance at moving back into his playoff spot.
1: Yeah, no offense. Oakland, or at least the Athletics, winning 2-0 to win the series. And manager John Schneider on Vladdy Guerrero Jr. hitting into a double play in the fifth, just killing any momentum of a comeback. The players just couldn't get any offense going.
2: In every situation, not just him, everyone, you know, when you kind of have some traffic out there, it's just getting a good pitch to hit. You know, I think that, you know, no one wants to do that more than Vlad. And a lot of times him or anyone, it's just kind of waiting for a pitch you can do a little bit more with.
1: That loss kept the Jays a game back of Cleveland for the third and final wild card spot in the American League. Guardians lost to Baltimore, and Texas stayed a game and a half back. They lost to Seattle. Blue Jays are off today. They're back home to host Baltimore this weekend. Arizona's a half game behind San Diego for the last wild card spot in the National League. And in the New Brunswick Senior Baseball League playoffs, the Moncton Mets walked off the Chatham Ironmen, scoring 2 in the final inning to beat the Ironmen 5-4. And that evens their best-of-7 semifinal at 3 games each. Game 7 in Chatham tonight. The winner of this series faces defending champion Charlottetown in the final.
0: Exciting series there. Meanwhile, moving to football, the NFL's regular season opened last night in Seattle, and the Super Bowl champion Seahawks managed to beat New England in a close game.
1: Yeah, backup quarterback Drew Lock led 2 late scoring drives, and the Seahawks intercepted Patriots quarterback Drake May 3 times in the fourth and beat the Patriots 13-10 in a Super Bowl rematch. The defending champion Seahawks were held at just a field goal through 3 quarters after losing their starting quarterback Sam Darnold on the opening drive, injured his hip. Here is Seahawks head coach Mike McDonald.
3: What an electric atmosphere. Just the emotion of the banner dropping or banner unveiling. There you go. But just a really special night to be a Seahawk, man. Just really, really incredibly proud of our team. You think about all the things going on. I think the fourth play, we lost Sam. Drew Lock deserves a gigantic shout out for playing, you know, clean football. And with Sam, we got some great news back. Still, just our thoughts and prayers with Sam. We love him. And the guys really pulled through for him.
1: L.A. Rams and San Francisco 49ers will meet tonight to continue the season. That game will be played in Melbourne, Australia.
0: And, John, I heard it was a successful opening day for Canadian teams at the World Wheelchair Basketball Championships in Ottawa.
1: Yeah, on the women's side, Aaron Young had a game-high 18 points. Canada beat Spain 76-51. They'll play again this afternoon at 3:30 Atlantic against Australia. The Canadian men's team beat Morocco 74-51. Colin Higgins and Nick Gonchin both with 24 points. Canada plays again at 1 o'clock against Germany. You can watch the games. They are being live streamed. CBCSports.ca.
0: Okay, and in tennis, Ottawa's Gabriela Dabrowski, Canada's last player, still competing at the U.S. Open, is now out in women's doubles.
1: Yeah, she and her Brazilian partner, Luisa Stefani, lost their semifinal. Americans Robin Montgomery and Ashlyn Kruger won in 3 close sets, 7-6 in that third set. Dabrowski had been trying for her third U.S. Open doubles title and fell just short. In women's singles play, Yelena Rybakina and American Coco Gauff moved into the semis, while on the men's side, Russians Karen Khachanov and top seed Alexander Zverev moved into the semis.
0: And what else is happening in sports?
1: Well, in Major League Soccer, the Western Conference leading Vancouver Whitecaps shut out LA Galaxy 3-0, keeping Vancouver 3 points ahead of Houston for top spot. Houston also winning last night. Toronto FC beat Nashville 2-1. Toronto moved into a 9th place position in the Eastern Conference with New York City. Last place FC Montreal lost 2-1 to Charlotte. And in Champions League play, some of the winners Wednesday included Barcelona, Liverpool, Arsenal, and 2-time defending champion Paris Saint-Germain. And there's a 3-way tie for top spot with Todd Wiseman of Port Moody, David White of Winnipeg, and American Brian Hoops all tied for the lead at the Canadian Men's Senior Championship, Golf Championship, going on in Winnipeg. There you go.
0: Thanks, John.
1: See you tomorrow.
0: That's John Hancock at the CBC Sports Desk. Coming up, there's growing concern from Kennebecasis Regional Police about the use of e-dirt bikes. Sergeant Dylan Listen will tell us more after World Report, which is coming up next.
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5: 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A road trip through Atlantic Canada coming up on The Current.
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0: The latest escalation of the trade dispute with the United States has led to the Trump administration banning Canadian beer, spirits, and wine. We'll hear from Moosehead Brewery's Andrew Oland about how it'll affect business. The cost of a commercial lobster license has soared in recent years, in some cases to more than $1 million. It's a hefty price tag for fishers starting out, but fishing associations say the cost of accepting third-party help can have even greater consequences. CBC's Jennifer Sweet will explain. And have you noticed more e-dirt bikes on the roads lately? These off-road vehicles are not meant for the streets, and Kennebecasis Regional Police are trying to educate kids and parents about safe use of e-dirt bikes. We're going to find out more coming up first on Information Morning St. John. Minutes after 7 o'clock, Jason King is here in studio with me with a look at the forecast. And is that rain starting to ease up?
1: We're getting there in some parts of the province. We're almost into just the cloud area, but we do still see some heavier rain in the Sussex area. It will be mainly cloudy later this morning, though, as you mentioned, and we still do have a chance of showers in the afternoon. High for today is going to get around 20 degrees. All told, we'll see 10 to 20 millimeters of rain, and in areas that did get hit with thunderstorms, an additional 5 to 15. For tonight, partly cloudy, still a chance of showers in the evening, some fog patches overnight as well with a low of 8. Ahead for tomorrow looks much better though, mostly sunny. Some fog patches in the morning though. High for tomorrow will be 19 degrees. And even though it's been a wet morning, it has been a warmer one, which is a far cry from where we were yesterday. In St. John right now, we are at 16 degrees. St. Stephen is at 18. Sussex is 16 degrees. And in Graham and Ann right now, it is 18 degrees.
0: Yeah, 16 is a lot more manageable than yesterday when we were at 1.
1: Yeah. So you take the good with the bad. A little more wet, but definitely quite a bit more warm.
0: Thanks, Jason. Sarah Traynor has the provincial news headlines.
2: Good morning. The leadership race for the New Brunswick Green Party has its first candidate. Tantramar MLA Megan Mitten says she's getting into the race. Mitten has been a Green MLA for 8 years and says as leader, she'll try to help the party grow even more. New Brunswick is spending $500,000 to help build a new outpatient treatment facility at Billich First Nation. And a Moncton structural engineer is giving up her license over work she admits put public safety at risk. Helen Terrio also agreed to pay fines and costs totaling $75,000. Her work, mostly on apartment buildings, came under scrutiny 2 years ago, and reviews concluded some structures were at risk of collapse. I'll have more on these and other stories coming up in the news.
0: Thanks, Sarah. Sarah Traynor at the New Brunswick News Desk.

0: coming up on quarter after seven, you're listening to Information Morning from St. John. I'm Emily Brass. Well, we've seen the rise in e-bikes and e-scooters over the last few years, and now there are e-dirt bikes. And those bikes seem to be causing more issues than the other electric options. The Kennebecasis Regional Police Force recently took to social media to get the word out about safety and enforcement around electric dirt bikes. Sergeant Dylan Listen is a spokesperson with the KRPF. Good morning.
1: Good morning.
0: So let's just start with, what is the difference between e-bikes and e-dirt bikes?
1: I think what we're seeing now is with the e-dirt bikes, and to break it down pretty simply, is that they don't have pedals. They don't have functional pedals. And they're really kind of pushing themselves, the e-dirt bikes or the electric dirt bikes are pushing themselves more into the Motor Vehicle Act than you would with a bicycle that had pedals and were able to be, you know, propelled by human propulsion.
0: Okay. And so when did you start noticing more e-dirt bikes around the valley?
1: Well, it really started, the end of the school year was probably when it was most prevalent. The weather was getting better. We already saw a huge influx in our typical, the typical e-bikes, the ones that were sort of the first movers with the pedals and were a little more bicycle-like. And then as we progressed through the summer, the electric dirt bikes were kind of taking over that realm of in between the powered scooters and the regular bicycles.
0: Mm. And you mentioned how you're kind of getting into motor vehicle territory, you know, with these e-dirt bikes. What kind of concerns do police have about them?
1: Well, at this point, the concern, I mean, there's a few things. I mean, there's the enforcement side and the legalities of registrations and things like that. But more so, it's more about the safety of the riders. Right now, we're looking at, you know, that in-between age of the preteens or teens that aren't licensed, don't have proper training, and they're operating, again, something that's now technically falling under the Motor Vehicle Act as a vehicle or even a motorcycle, and on these electric dirt bikes that are capable of traveling in excess of 70 kilometers an hour. And then they're also being driven in such a way that would be overlapping of bicycles, which are not, which means they're in bike lanes, they're in parking lots, they're in parks and trails, and sometimes on sidewalks. So when you combine all of those things, the safety of the rider, and then obviously the rest of our community that uses those things on foot and by motor vehicle are at risk as well.
0: Mm. And so you mentioned, you know, seeing young teenagers using them. What is the age demographic, you know, and which kinds of people are you seeing using dirt bikes?
1: Well, and I think this is one of our largest concerns is that preteen, that age group, we're seeing them mostly driven between, you know, 11, 12, 13, and maybe even the 14-year-olds. I mean, the 14-year-olds are crossing over to those gas-powered scooters that we see on the road so much. So it's right leading up to that we're seeing operating these. We're seeing them at the middle schools.
0: Mm. And, I mean, people that age can't drive motorcycles, right, legally, but this is kind of the same territory.
1: It is. So they can't drive motorcycles. They can't drive the powered scooters, which is typically 14 years old. And so they're really, and this is where this sort of lack of knowledge, and believe me, you know, as a parent and a member of the community, I was caught up in this as well. You know, what's the legal ramifications? What are they even capable of? We had an officer stopping a 13-year-old last week doing 74 kilometers an hour on our street. And obviously you get into the safety issues with that, but untrained, inexperienced youth operating these, and they're putting, you know, a lot of people at risk. At this point, we're really, really trying to focus on education and getting that out to our parents and trying to partner with parents so they better understand, because it has evolved very quickly as far as going from those true e-bikes to now these electric dirt bikes.
0: And what are the consequences for a 13-year-old going 70 kilometers an hour on a street, you know, on the police level?
1: Well, that falls right under the Motor Vehicle Act. The same punishment, ticket, and fines and enforcement that you would see for anybody operating a motor vehicle at that speed. That would be whatever zone they're in. So that's where we're falling into. Anything that's done on these now is going to fall under the Motor Vehicle Act. And of course, the punishment, unfortunately, the youth on these are going to get the tickets per se. But we all know who's paying those tickets. We all know who's going to be paying for, you know, potential impound fees for these bikes when they get taken. It's not the 12 and 13-year-olds typically. And so that's why we're really not, you know, forcing the, pardon the using it twice, but forcing the enforcement down people's throats right now. We're really trying to, you know, partner with our community, get the information out there, and hopefully parents and guardians start pulling these bikes off the road themselves.
0: And it's not just the roads. You mentioned seeing people speeding down the sidewalks. What kind of issues have you seen there?
1: Yeah, so that, and then again, this is where, unfortunately, and it's lack of it, lack of knowledge, and even as a police department, we're in our provincial government, we're catching up to the technology now. It was really came out of nowhere, but people are using, you know, kids are using these as both bicycles and motorcycles, so they're kind of in between, is in their minds, so they're on sidewalks, they're in parks, they're at schools, they're in parking lots, and they're driving them like they're bicycles, but they're not following the laws of the Bicycles nor the Motor Vehicle Act. So that's the problem. We have somebody walking their dog down the sidewalk and an e-bike is, or pardon me, electric dirt bike is going past them at, you know, 50, 70 kilometers an hour.
0: Wow. And, you know, can you hear a bike like that coming?
1: Well, that's the other issue. As we know, with most of our electric cars now, they're almost silent. So no, they're hard to hear. And with speeds and sidewalks not really, you know, engineered to the same visibility that a lot of the, and trails, pardon me, that roads are. Yeah, you can't hear them. And a lot of time you can't see them until they're on top of you. So obviously posing a risk to everybody that's on the sidewalks.
0: And probably also to the user, like with a motorcyclist, you know, they're using helmets, they're wearing leather to protect themselves. What kind of protection are you seeing with people riding the e-dirt bikes?
1: Again, right, this is what the unfortunate part of this is. You know, we're dealing with, you know, youth wearing the same equipment they'd be wearing for a bicycle, which would be a bike helmet, which again is better than nothing. It certainly serves its purpose, but you know, those bicycle helmets aren't necessarily engineered for, you know, the 50, 70 kilometers an hour. And it also doesn't protect your face, which, you know, is a serious concern at that speed, as well as any other part of your body. You're right, the leathers and anything else that experienced motorcycle riders would be using to protect their skin if they have an accident aren't being worn. So it's really a problem on all fronts as far as safety and as far as the rider and our general community.
0: And you talked about, you know, sometimes giving tickets to e-dirt bike users. But, you know, if this continues to grow, this kind of improper use, what kind of enforcement tools do you have as police?
1: Well, and that's it. Like I said before, we're in that education phase. But when you talk about each individual case, if we're dealing with repeat offenders, if we're dealing with extreme cases of speed or reckless driving, they're subject to the same laws and statutes that you would as a driver. So, you know, the seizure of the vehicle is on the table every time, and that's something that we're willing to do. But at the same time, like I said, we're trying to get people to understand what their kids are on, and we're not, you know, throwing shade at parents, so to speak. We're really just trying to educate. We all go through this with teens, and where things happen fast, and we're trying to catch up. But certainly there's lots of legal ways to deal with this, with tickets, it comes with fines, comes with impound of vehicles, all at the expense of the rider, which, again, is going to be at the expense of the parents.
0: And what would you want parents to know about these bikes?
1: I think there's a lot of things. I'll speak, you know, as a police officer, I want them to know the law. I know that most of these electric dirt bikes aren't even registrable. There's nothing particular about them that would be registrable. They don't have VINs, they don't have serial numbers, things of that nature, which also ties into a lot of civil issues if we talk about insurance and we talk about licensing and all of those things. But as a parent, too, from the legal side, now, you know, you have your 12, 13, 14-year-old traveling at high speeds without any experience. And then you're also talking about bikes. And if you really look at where you're getting them from, what are they engineered for? Would you be buying something like this knowing that they're traveling at that rate of speed? Are they really being engineered for what they're being used for? Are they safe in themselves? And I would put a question mark on that if you really look at where they're being bought, which I can't get into a whole lot about, but I don't think they're developed a whole lot in Canada or anywhere that would have high standards as far as safety. So that would be one of my concerns too as a parent.
0: Well, Sergeant, thanks so much for joining us this morning.
1: I appreciate it. Thanks very much.
0: That's Sergeant Dylan Lisson with the Kennebecasis Regional Police Force. 7:23, you're listening to Information Morning from St. John. It's a long way from Carriquet to the world's greatest music school, London's Royal College of Music, but for one 19-year-old trombone player, it's a reality. Thanks to talent, a little luck, and support from the province's musical community, Amy Robichaud passed two auditions and starts her studies at the college Saturday. Her study is the focus of this week's episode of our podcast, This is New Brunswick. Here's Amy Robichaud, along with her trombone teacher, Jim Tranquilla, speaking with host Khalil Akhtar on how she approached the final audition for the Royal College of Music.
2: So I prepared for the rest of the time till February, the audition, to advance the music more so it can sound better in person and to prepare my nerves because an online recording video is not the same as an audition in person.
3: Of course.
2: Yes.
4: And this audition isn't in Carriquet, it isn't in Moncton. It's actually in Toronto, the Canadian audition. So this is an international route that they do for getting students all across the world. So they were on the North American segment. They were in Toronto. This is Amy's second flight ever. She's got the excitement is not just doing an audition, it's actually getting on a plane and going to Toronto. So we went there February 1st, met our piano player that we had never played with before, who was going to perform with us. Mm-hmm. And then February 2nd, the live audition happened. Amy, maybe a little nervous? A scale of 1 to 10, what were you?
2: I was like a 9.
3: Yeah.
2: I was very, very nervous. Like, for example, during my audition, I was so anxious that my mouth had dried up, so I had to stop my audition. So before the cadenza, which is like the part where I play alone without the pianist, so I thought that was perfect time to stop, you know, before butchering the rest of my audition. So I asked them for water, and when I got to the cup of water, I was shaking so much the water was almost pouring out. But it's okay. After I drank the water, like, the rest of the audition was fine, you know. And then I couldn't believe it when I made it, to the point that I didn't realize I made it until like a solid 10 minutes after leaving the room.
0: Wow, you can tell why she's doing so well. Great tone, great power. That was Amy Robichaud playing the trombone and Jim Tranquilla, her trombone teacher, in conversation with Khalil Akhtar. And you can catch the rest of Amy's story on this week's episode of This is New Brunswick, wherever you get your podcasts.

Well, it's Thursday. Time for a look at fuel prices from CBC's Robert Jones. He says gasoline prices jumped 4 cents last Friday in New Brunswick and are likely to rise again tomorrow by another 2 cents or more. Bob says with the U.S. and Iran exchanging fire this week and the ongoing standoff, it does not appear tensions or oil prices will ease anytime soon. Meanwhile, Bob says prices on diesel and heating oil are already at, quote, obscene levels. And he says that still won't stop them from getting higher. He expects another 4 or 5 cent increase on those tomorrow. And Bob says with diesel in short supply around the world, it's already 60 cents a liter more expensive than gasoline, a gap he says will continue to widen this week.

0: Hi, friends. 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
1: This is Sylvia Campbell calling from Long Reach on the Kingston Peninsula. We have a big kitchen party going on this Sunday, September 13th, 2 p.m. in the Kingston Parish Hall. That's Route 845 at the corner on the peninsula. There will be music by the Long Reach Gang with lots of fiddles, guitars, harmonicas, accordions. Special guest will be Shelby Murray from Salisbury, who plays a mean piano and accordion. The admission is only $10 at the door, which includes light refreshments, and proceeds go to the Parish of Kingston. So you can, if you want more info, just give me a call, Sylvia, 506-381-6550. And feel free to bring your instrument along and join in the fun. So hope to see you Sunday afternoon, 2 p.m., Kingston Parish Hall. Bye.
2: 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Well, coming up this hour, St. John's own Moosehead Breweries is looking for alternate international markets for its beer following the latest escalation of the trade negotiations with the United States. We're going to hear more from Andrew Oland, CEO of Moosehead Breweries, coming up on this hour of information. Morning. Up next, it's the New Brunswick News with Sarah Traynor.
3: Good morning. I'm Sarah Traynor, and this is the CBC New Brunswick News. It's 7:30. A New Brunswick brewery is ramping up exports to the United States after President Donald Trump's latest proclamation. The Trump administration announced it will halt imports of most Canadian alcohol on September 29th. Moosehead President and CEO Andrew Oland says his company is trying to get as many cases of beer as possible across the border before then. He says about 15% of their beer is shipped to the U.S., and Moosehead is hoping the dispute will be resolved before their product sells out.
4: As you get into later into October, we're going to be lots of out of stocks across the United States. And as I said, that shelf space will be filled. It'll be filled with other brands. And when this is resolved, we'll then have to go in and have conversations with those retailers and try to regain that space.
3: Oland says the longer the ban goes on, the more difficult it will be to get back on U.S. shelves. He says Moosehead is also working on breaking into other markets in Europe, Central and South America. Maritime distilleries are also impacted by the new trade sanctions. Glenora Distillery sells malt whiskey just outside of Mabou, Cape Breton. Lockie McLean is president of Glenora. He says they do a third of their business south of the border, but now they will have to look elsewhere.
5: I guess we're going to have to pack up and move to Chile or something. I'm not sure. In looking what the specific wording of what the order says, it's that it looks like it'll directly affect us. So means that into our busiest season into the United States, we'll have zero sales. So that will be, it'll hurt quite badly.
3: McLean says his distillery is heading into its busiest time of the year for sales. If the tariffs do go ahead as planned, it's possible the company will post zero sales in the United States. The Maritime Fishermen's Union says the independence of the lobster fishery is at risk. The union's Martin Mallet says the soaring cost of buying a fishing license is driving many fishermen to seek loans from processing companies. But he says that leaves fishermen open to outside pressures, and the consequences are severe for harvesters who don't make their payments.
6: The fisherman in question can lose his assets. He can be kicked out of his operation as a captain, and the license ownership that is in his name is forced to be sold to somebody else. So they have backroom agreements that force that captain to sell to whoever that third-party corporation wants, and then the controlling of that license continues.
3: Fisheries and Oceans Canada says since regulations were enacted against controlling agreements 5 years ago, it has not yet taken any such cases to court, but investigations are ongoing. The Lobster Processors Association did not respond to CBC's request for an interview. The leadership race for the New Brunswick Green Party has its first candidate. Tantramar MLA Megan Mitten says she is getting into the race. Green leader David Kuhn announced in June he would resign from the position. Mitten has been a Green MLA for 8 years and says as leader, she'll try to help the party grow even more.
7: I understand how the legislature works, how to get things done. I understand the issues. So I'm bringing a lot of experience to the table. I also have been listening to New Brunswickers for all of this time and have a sense of what people need and what people want.
3: Mitten is one of two Green MLAs in the legislature. She still has to be vetted by the party and officially registered as a candidate. The deadline for candidates to apply to run is this Saturday at noon. And the provincial government is providing almost $500,000 to help with the construction of a community-based outpatient treatment facility at Billichk or Kingsclear First Nation. The investment from the Regional Development Corporation's Community Development Fund will help connect recovery to the community and its culture. Environment and Climate Change Minister Gilles Lepage is also the minister responsible for the Regional Development Corporation. He says the chief and the community have prioritized helping people on their journey to recovery.
8: None of us are immune to the impacts of addiction and mental health. What they have on individuals, families, and also communities. But the programs and services currently being offered at the health center provide hope for those looking to live a healthier life and for the families and friends who love them.
3: Right now, the Billichk Health Center is helping 75 clients with mental health and addiction issues, but does not have enough space to provide treatment. Construction is expected to be completed by the end of next March. And that's the CBC News for New Brunswick.
2: Thanks, Sarah. Sarah Traynor at the Provincial News Desk. Jason King is here with a look at the changing weather. Good morning.
9: Yeah, sorry, hit the wrong button there.
2: It happens to all of us.
9: So we got some scattered showers still. It is slowing down, not as much rain as we started with this morning, but we still have a little bit to deal with before we get to just mostly clouds for the rest of the day. Still a chance here and there throughout the afternoon, though. 10 to 20 millimeters of rain, an additional 5 to 15 if you were hit with a thunderstorm. Partly cloudy, chance of showers again this evening with the overnight low of around 8 degrees. And for tomorrow, much better. Mostly sunny. A few fog patches in the morning, but mostly sunny for tomorrow. High is going to get up to 19 degrees. And we're pretty warm right now. It's like I said, the rain is lightening up. So we're going to be able to enjoy this warm weather soon. As looking around, St. Andrews is at 17 degrees. St. Martin's is up to 16. And Hampton and Penfield both are also at 17 degrees.
2: 7:37. This is Information Morning from St. John. I'm Emily Brass. Canadian imports are taking a hit after recent trade disputes with the United States. The Trump administration announced plans to ban several Canadian products from their shelves, including wine, spirits, and beer. That ban is expected to start September 29th. Moosehead Brewery sells its products to all 50 states, but mostly along the eastern seaboard. Andrew Oland is president and CEO of Moosehead here in St. John, and he spoke with CBC's Oliver Pearson.
4: The situation is, you know, a couple of weeks ago, we had the 50% tariffs and on all of our beer that's being shipped to the U.S. So those 50% tariffs are still in place. And now we have this impending deadline of September 29th, where our beer will be banned from being from us being able to ship it into the United States. So where we are today is we are working very hard with our importer in the U.S. and our distributor to line up as many orders as we can to ship to the U.S. over the next 3 weeks. Even though we'll be paying those 50% tariffs and losing money in every case, it's vital that we protect our shelf space in our with our retail partners in the U.S. If your listeners have ever been to a Hannaford's in Maine or a Publix in Florida, they don't see too many empty shelves in those stores. And if a product's not available, then the retailers will simply put something else in its place.
10: And when you say you know you're trying to get as much down there right now as possible, what's that volume like, and how much more is that than normal?
4: Yeah, that's what we're working on right now. Just to figure out, what our distributors want. And one of the questions our distributors are asking is a question that no one can answer. And that's, how long is this going to go on for? And if we had a date when we could say, okay, order what you need for October. They did order in advance of the 50% tariffs going on. So I would say our inventories are healthy in the U.S., but the threat of the ban in end of September is, so we're re-looking at it. I will say this, I do think it's positive, a little bit positive that it's delayed 3 weeks. I'm a beer glasses half full person, so hopefully this gives us a couple of weeks to get back to the negotiating table. And even if you don't get a deal, even if you could just delay some of these measures that each country is taking, it would be good for everyone on both sides of the border.
10: And so is there any idea on what the volumes, like you said, there was kind of ordering before the 50% and now ordering before this ban comes in. So have you really been ramping up the exporting over the past couple of months?
4: Yeah, the U.S. is about 15% of our the volume that we produce here in the brewery in St. John. So we probably produced 25-30% more than we normally would in August in advance of the 50% tariffs going in. We've shipped very little the last couple of weeks, just as our distributors are figuring out, where this is all going. We were all hoping it would actually be we get back to the bargaining table, but that hasn't happened yet.
10: Yeah, and so how's this going to impact you, this ban now?
4: Well, it's it's material because we'll ship some beer into the U.S. over the next few weeks. If the ban does go in place, as you get into later in October, I'm sure you're going to start to see isolated out of stocks almost immediately. But as you get into later into October, we're going to be lots of out of stocks across the United States. And as I said, that shelf space will be filled. It'll be filled with other brands. And when this is resolved, we'll then have to go in and have conversations with those retailers and try to regain that space. And depending on how long this situation goes, the longer it goes, the tougher it is to regain that space.
10: Yeah, that's a good point. Do you feel like you have good enough relationships down there, like an understanding there to be able to regain that space if things do drag along?
4: I think we have solid relationships, but the U.S. beer market, U.S. grocery is a very, very competitive and complex market. And I don't think there's going to be a lot of sympathy from retailers for what's, you know, what's happening in this situation. They have lots of beers from the United States, lots of beers from all over the world that they can put on their shelves. So it's going to be a real challenge if this is an extended situation.
10: Right. Back to, you know, just how much business. So you say it's 15% is going to the States of your production.
4: Yeah. So it's 15%. It's a meaningful amount for us. You know, our number one market is obviously here in Canada, and we've been very pleased with the response and the pro-Canada movement that's come over the last 18 months. Our presidential PAC, which we launched in March of 2025, I think really showcased that we are, you know, 100% Canadian, and you know, obviously everything we sell in Canada and North America is brewed here in Canada, and we're Canadian owned and very proud of that.
10: Yeah, and to look at it, the beer glass half full, as you say, a lot of businesses looking at diversifying, changing, you know, who they sell to. Is there a way you could ramp up exporting elsewhere, or even just selling more in Canada to try to make up for that 15%?
4: Yeah, we're definitely focused on, you know, on trying to sell more of our beer in Canada, and are making the appropriate investments, particularly on the sales and marketing side, to get ourselves in front of the appropriate customers, as well as the programs to create that consumer interest. On the international side, we are spending much more time investigating key markets beyond the U.S., and have been for you know, probably the last 2 years. We don't have what I would call the puck in the net yet in terms of a successful situation. But lots of good work so far, and hopefully some good results will bear from that hard work.
2: That was Andrew Olin, president and CEO of Moosehead Breweries, speaking with CBC's Oliver Pearson. Coming up on 7:45, this is Information Morning. And if you went to the waterfront container village over the summer, you might have noticed some unwelcome spray paint on those containers. The venue is one of many uptown locations that were tagged illegally with what Area 506 is calling mediocre graffiti. It's holding a benefit concert Saturday night to help repaint spots in the neighborhood damaged by vandalism. The show features three bands, Ermine, Star Collision, and Penny Blacks. Here's that band with Scrimshaw Coming of Age Triumph.

0: St. John's Penny Blacks with Scrimshaw Coming of Age Triumph. They're one of three bands playing a benefit concert Saturday night at the Waterfront Container Village, and it's in support of Keep St. John Beautiful. It is 7:47. This is Information Morning. Lobster fishing can be a lucrative industry, but the cost of a license has taken a big chunk out of those profits. For anyone starting out these days, there's a hefty down payment for that piece of paper, and the workaround for fishermen has some fishing associations sounding the alarm. CBC's Jennifer Sweet has been looking into this and joins us now. Good morning, Jennifer.
1: Good morning.
0: So what did you find out about the challenges facing lobster fishers?
1: So what first got me looking into this was a post by the director of the Fundy North Fishermen's Association. Amanda Johnson went through a whole laundry list of challenges that her members are facing. And one of the biggest problems, she said, were controlling agreements. From what I understand now, a controlling agreement can be a written or a handshake deal between a fisher and a third party, like a seafood buyer or processor. The defining thing is that it gives the third party control over rights or privileges of the fishing license. Things like where and when to fish and who gets the lobster.
0: Wow. So Jennifer, is that legal?
1: We have actually had policies against this kind of thing for almost 50 years now. The first policy was introduced in the 1970s when Romeo LeBlanc was the federal fisheries minister. The point was to try to maximize the economic benefits of fishing for fishermen and their communities. So instead of just being a worker on a boat, they would be an independent business owner operator, manage their revenues and expenses, and they'd be able to sell their catch to the highest bidder.
0: And did that policy work?
1: So, yes and no. I think it's safe to say that fishing has been a good business for a lot of people and generated a lot of wealth in fishing communities. But third-party control has continued to exist. There have been repeated attempts to strengthen the policies over the years, most recently with enforceable regulations. So now, if a fisher is found to have transferred control, they can face prosecution, fines, or have their catch seized, or they can be banned from fishing. DFO says no one's been taking to court over this yet, but a member of the House of Commons Fisheries Committee told me he does know of some fishers whose license transfers were turned down.
0: And has this reduced the number of controlling agreements?
1: No. If you ask the fishing associations, they say third-party control has only been ramping up. Here's some of what Amy Howe and Amanda Johnson of the Grandmanan and Fundy North Fishermen's Associations told the Senate Fisheries Committee this spring.
2: Between our two districts, the amount of erosion of owner-operator is from literally the last, I would say, year to where we are today is critical. I mean, we are

0: watching licenses and vessels as we sit here today being foreclosed on, and the risk of loans being recalled, and people have left no option but to go to a processor buyer.
1: Right now for me, I would confidently say that 30% of my fleet is in some form of controlling agreement with a buyer. And 30%. Yeah. So as it stands right now, new entrants coming in or young harvesters that are trying to bridge the gap, the only option for them really is to get access through their buyer.
2: So those were the reps from the Fundy North and Grand Manan Fishing Associations. Their counterparts from other commercial fishing groups all over Atlantic Canada told the Senate committee similar things.
3: So Jennifer, what's driving all of this? Why is it their only option?
2: Basically, it's because the cost of fishing is way up and financing options are limited. At McEachern's Point, for example, one fisher that I spoke to, Ernest Robichaud, told me that when he got his license back in 1983, he paid $4,500 for it. And today, he says, the going rate, including the boat and the gear, is more than $1.5 million.
3: Wow.
2: And that's the low end of the scale. In Miscou, it's about $2.5 million now. That's according to Denis St-Pierre. He's with the business consulting firm MNP in Bathurst, and most of his clients are fishermen. St-Pierre says the province will give loans of up to $500,000, and financial institutions will let you borrow against the license, but he says that still leaves a lot for the new fisher to find.
4: The financial institution, when they finance 75% of the value, is value when everything is bad. So, for example, if a license is worth $2 million right now, they'll probably value it at $1 million, $1.2 million. It makes a huge gap then to be filled. And the only ones who are ready to fill that are the processors, because they need the product.
2: That was Denis St-Pierre.
3: And Jennifer, how is that financing tied to control?
2: DFO says there are often stipulations in the agreements between fishers and their lenders about things like where the catch will be landed, which buyer it will go to, or giving the company the ability to decide when the license will be transferred to somebody else, like if the fisher defaults on their payments. Sometimes the loan payment is set at 60% of the fisher's revenues, and the principal loan amount keeps growing even when the fisher makes their payment. Sometimes the payments have to be made in fish instead of money. And according to Melanie Sonnenberg of the Canadian Independent Fish Harvesters Group, the interest rates are up to 27%. Brad Small is the president of the Fundy North Fishermen's Association. He says a lot of fishermen are working like crazy and still can't meet their obligations.
5: So, I mean, these guys could be $1.5 million in debt, and the numbers just don't work at that. At the very, very high of the boom, might have seemed vaguely possible, but if the catch is dropped, you know, it just isn't there. It just does not work.
3: Yeah, 27% interest. I mean, that's incredible. What do the fish processors have to say about all of this?
2: They are quite silent on this issue. I made a few requests to talk to individual processing companies and their industry association. Nobody got back to me.
3: So what's being done about this?
2: DFO is doing its first regular five-year review of their new regulations, and they've been consulting on how to make things clearer and stronger. Separate reports are also expected out this fall from the Senate and House of Commons Fisheries Committees. It seems like there's some political will to do something. Here's part of what one of the Commons Committee members, Robert Morrissey, told me.
6: The committee and I as a member of Parliament totally support and will take whatever steps are necessary to ensure that there can be no intrusion by arm's length corporations into having control over fishing license.
2: So that's Robert Morrissey. One thing that many of the fishing reps have been calling for is a national loan program, like farmers have through Farm Credit Canada. They say this would provide an alternative to processor loans with more reasonable interest rates. And there's been some chatter that this may be in the works.
3: Wow. Well, thanks so much for digging into this, Jennifer.
2: You're welcome.
3: That's CBC journalist Jennifer Sweet in Fredericton. And you can read more on our website, cbc.ca/NB, and on the CBC News app.
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Hi, everyone. It's Mark from the Elm City String Quartet. We're back, and we're turning 5 years old this season. To celebrate, we're doing something a little special. For each concert, we've each chosen some of our pieces, our favorite pieces we've played over the last 5 years, along with a few new ones to keep things interesting. For this concert, we're playing Victor's picks, Shostakovich 3, Piazzolla's Tango Ballet, and a quartet by Sammy Mendelssohn. Our first concert this season is Thursday, September 17, 7:30 p.m. at the St. John Arts Center. 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So once again, that's the Elm City String Quartet playing Shostakovich, Piazzolla, and Mendelssohn on Thursday, September 17, 7:30 p.m. at the St. John Arts Center. Thanks, and see you there.

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1: 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World Report's coming up next.
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2: What do you wish you'd known about perinatal psychiatric conditions and supports today on Maritime Noon?
4: 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Well, the Atlantic Balloon Fiesta begins in Sussex this afternoon. 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
7: This is World Report. Good morning. I'm Marcia Young. Prime Minister Mark Carney is meeting with his cabinet in Banff, Alberta this afternoon. They will be planning the year ahead as Canada faces an intensifying trade war with the U.S. But as the CBC's Rafi Bujikanyan reports, the dispute is not the only item on the agenda.
8: Let's stay relentlessly focused on what we can do.

Well, you can use September to get your finances in order. That's the advice from experts who say we often set and forget our financial goals, and they say that can be a mistake. CBC's personal finance columnist Rubina Ahmed-Hawk says a quick fall check-in can steady your finances before the end of the year. And representatives from the Retail Council of Canada are in New Brunswick here in St. John to meet with municipal officials and police. They'll be talking about ongoing issues with organized retail crime and retail crime with violence. And we're going to find out more coming up first on Information Morning.

0: Jason King is here with a look at the forecast, and I can see those showers are just pushing away gradually.
1: Yeah, they're being a little stubborn. They're still hanging around in parts of the province, but in the St. Stephen area, at least, we're, I wouldn't say clearing up, but at least we're getting more clouds than rain. It's going to make its way across the rest of our portion of the province as well soon. Mainly cloudy for the rest of the day. Some scattered showers, chance of those in the afternoon, though. Highs are going to get up to around 20 degrees for today. For tonight, partly cloudy, chance of showers still in the evening. Some fog patches are going to develop overnight with the low of 8 degrees. And for tomorrow, mostly sunny. Some fog patches still in the morning, but we'll get a mostly a sunny Friday. High is going to get to around 19 degrees. Right now in St. John, we're up to 16. St. Stephen is at 19 right now. Sussex is at 17 degrees. And in Grand Manan right now, it is 18 degrees.
0: Thanks, Jason. Sarah Trainer's at the Provincial News Desk with the headlines.
2: Good morning. New U.S. tariffs could ban Canadian imports outright by the end of the month. That includes most alcoholic drinks. The head of Moosehead Breweries in St. John says they're shipping as many orders as possible before it takes effect. New Brunswick is spending $500,000 to help build a new outpatient treatment facility at Billichk First Nation. The existing Billichk Health Centre is helping 75 people with mental health and addiction issues, but it doesn't have enough space. Ottawa and the local community are helping cover the rest of the cost. And the Maritime Fishermen's Union says the independence of the lobster fishery is at risk. The union's Martin Mallet says the soaring costs of buying a fishing license is driving many fishermen to seek loans from processing companies. I'll have more on these and other stories coming up in the news.
0: Thank you, Sarah. That's Sarah Trainer at the CBC New Brunswick News Desk. Thirteen minutes after 8 o'clock, you're listening to Information Morning on CBC Radio from St. John. I'm Emily Brass. Well, when St. John launched its community security team in the Uptown Core, it was meant to reduce crime affecting businesses. But the Retail Council of Canada says organized retail crime and retail crime with violence are still a big concern. Representatives were in St. John last winter to meet with police and the provincial public safety minister. Well, they're back in town this morning to address the New Brunswick Association of Chiefs of Police. Rui Rodriguez is an executive director on loss prevention and risk management for the Retail Council of Canada, and he's right here in studio. Good morning, Rui.
3: Good morning, Emily. Pleasure to be here.
0: So we're glad to have you. So let's talk about that term, organized retail crime. What does that tend to look like?
3: Yeah, it's interesting. It's evolved quite a bit over the last few years. Traditionally, we would know that as a group of people that would go around stealing for profit, for resale, and typically would be a group of individuals. We call them booster groups. They're boosting goods from retail locations to sell elsewhere. Where I say it's evolved is we now see single individuals who are very organized, and they are preying upon other individuals who may be dealing with other issues, such as drug addictions, to steal for them so they can resell. So organized retail crime has just become a very complex issue, much like other organized crime, and it is theft for profit because of the evolution, and now that we have not just professional groups are stealing as an enterprise and other individuals that are dealing with issues. We see the increase of violence. We see the increase of weapons being utilized, which was not a traditional thing we would have seen. So it's become a very complex issue, which is why it requires some complex attention.
0: And so some people are actually recruiting others, vulnerable members of the community.
3: Yes. And we've seen this for years where gangs recruit younger folks. It's a recruitment strategy. But now it's been more with the increased population of the unhoused individuals, people dealing with mental health, drug addictions. It's easy prey for organized groups who will prey upon these individuals who may already be stealing for themselves to steal more. Therefore, the organized individual or groups are not putting themselves at risk. They're putting others. Those goods are coming back to them for cents on the dollar. And then they're reselling those, whether it's through their own brick and mortar location, which is a street front, or more so now through online markets, because there's been a great explosion of online spaces, marketplaces, and it gives them outlets to be able to do that.
0: And are those sales generally local, or are they taking them, sending them other places?
3: Yeah, we used to see with organized crime, it was more offshore that would happen. International come in, steal, those goods are being taken offshore. Over the last few years, it's a lot more local, and that's really more, we see other legitimate businesses who are buying stolen goods, grocery items, you know, meats and things like those nations, but also because of the growth of that online marketplace where people can set up an illegitimate website, offer goods for sale they don't have, people locally who are buying those things, and now that you can just have that item delivered to your door, it's very easy for them just steal on demand.
0: And you said sometimes local retailers are buying stolen items. Do they know that it's stolen?
3: Or? Yeah, in some cases we've had those projects with police where when you do an anti-fencing project where you're actually investigating the theft and seeing where that theft goes, we've actually seen people stealing from grocery, taking it down the street to restaurants and others and selling it through the back door. I would say in those cases, yes, the businesses know they're procuring stolen goods.
0: Wow. And you mentioned violence too. What kind of violence are we seeing associated with retail crime? Like, do you mean armed robbery or are people getting assaulted?
3: Yes. And I think in my 30 plus years in retail, that's the biggest shock and disruption to retail. Theft is always going to be around. Retailers deal with that all the time. But over the last 4 years and really post-pandemic, the number of incidents where we're seeing violent incidents and with weapons. So sometimes it might be verbal assault, physical assault, people getting punched. But now we're seeing bear spray, guns, knives, groups coming in with weapons, brandishing smash and grabs of those nature. That's happening way too frequently. That's something that's become very dangerous for people working in retail. And in New Brunswick, many people work in the retail environment.
0: Mm. You know, you're talking about it like it's escalating. How big of a problem is organized retail crime for businesses in New Brunswick and across the Maritimes?
3: Yeah, so it's interesting. We've seen the decline in some areas where we've had great collaboration with police, justice, and we've seen some downward trends. But generally, incidents of retail continue to go up. Obviously, New Brunswick has had an increase. I think a part of it is when there isn't a concerted effort, the perception is that retail crime is still a property crime, a victimless crime. The reality is we have many employees who are getting victimized, and our efforts is to work on that community safety element. So without a collaboration, we still see this perception that retail crime is low-level crime and it doesn't get the attention. So these prolific offenders get caught up in that and they get treated like a first-time offender.
0: Mm. And St. John, you know, did make an effort to try to make a difference. They hired these security forces. It's been piloted here in St. John for a little while now. How big a difference is that making?
3: Yeah, no, we commend that. Any effort that is made to improve community safety, because again, retail is in every community and employees of all ages who work in there. So that will make an impact, of course. I think the general sharing of intelligence, being able to bring the retail community together with law enforcement and justice to actually focus on the 10% that may cause 90% of the issues and are more violent, those are the individuals we can make an impact. So community safety efforts always make an impact with having a greater presence, creating those connections. However, to deal with those more prolific individuals, it needs a more concerted effort.
0: And what would that involve?
3: Well, what we offer through RCC is we have a national task force where we put a call out to the entire country to come together and join us. We meet every month, and that allows best practice to be shared, the collaboration efforts to be shared. It creates one center where police, retail can speak together, and the things that are unknown become known. A lot of times what we find are jurisdictional issues, even in a small province. What Kodiak may be doing and what Fredericton might be doing and St. John may be doing is helping, but they're not necessarily talking to each other. And these prolific individuals do migrate, they move around. So that effort of collaborating together gets that intelligence share and then allows us to focus on those more severe individuals.
0: Mm. And are there other measures that could help fight retail crime?
3: Yeah, so there's also what we ask our businesses to do. Obviously, target hardening is important. In today's day and age, retailers need to do their part to make their locations unattractive to criminals. So there's a lot of that education with collaborating with governments to look at what we can do from a solution. This is not just a policing issue. We can't incarcerate our way out of this. It is truly a collaborative effort of all parties coming together because we have different issues. We have bad people doing bad things. We have people who need help and need solutions and need a way out. We also have other people who are entering a life of crime that we need to divert away from it. So really it is a multi-pronged approach. So there's a lot what we can do when we come together, have conversations, and then come to some actions that we can work on together.
0: So what are your hopes today as you go to address the New Brunswick Association of Chiefs of Police?
3: And one is to start that collaboration. It's an invite to join us at our task force table on a regular basis to start to talk. It's not about pointing fingers or blame. We know things get worse, but we know when we work together, we can make a difference. And then identify things specifically for New Brunswick where we can work together. The retailers are at the table saying we'd like to work and they want to work collectively. We understand law enforcement is a significant partner in justice. We want them at the table with us working on solutions for this province.
0: And what about at the legislative level? Is there something that could be done?
3: Yeah, and we continue to advocate. We're happy to hear in early July, Bill C-14 came into fruition. It is now law. Bill C-14, some of the key amendments that we needed was reverse onus, sentencing guidelines, aggregated charges. What that allows is all the great work retailers and police do together to bring those prolific, those violent, those organized groups to a prosecutor is now giving them ammunition and the tools to hold these individuals. The reverse onus now puts the onus on the criminal to prove why they should be released, and being able to aggregate the charges and have guidelines that have more severe consequences will deal with these folks so that it's not one and done. You're caught, release. All of these things are important. So we need to continue to see that. The other big change is privacy amendments. We still struggle with sharing information. Retail to retail, police to police, we need a better solution to proactively share information on the more prolific criminals so that we can work together.
0: Mm. And then how about social media? You talked about how many of these groups are selling their stuff online. What kind of responsibility should those social media companies have when it comes to policing retail sites?
3: Yeah, so also another area that RCC is actually working on now, which is an Inform Act, and working both provincially and federally with having more legislation, more requirements on anyone that allows the resale of merchandise through an online market, social app, to have a responsibility of care, responsibility to respond, to audit anyone who's selling at a certain level. We don't really have that in Canada. So it does put the onus more on the folks who are offering that market online, market to sell, that they have to do a greater due diligence on vetting those individuals that are selling through their places.
0: And how about the customers? Like, what should they be aware of when they're looking at these ads?
3: Yeah, great question. So it's education. You know, buyer beware. And it goes back to, if the deal is too good to be true, it likely comes from ill means. You know, examples, we've seen folks selling a DeWalt drill, for example, in its box original, might be $1,000 at a regular hardware store, but you're buying it for $200. When somebody says, oh, I bought it as an extra, I don't really need it, I think the buyer needs to be aware, are you or are you not possibly buying stolen goods? So there is a lot of the awareness campaign to be careful. If you're not buying for a legitimate original source or the original sale item, maybe ask some questions, because we are effectively supporting organized retail crime if you're doing that.
0: And should the potential customer report it to police if they see an ad like that?
3: Absolutely. And police need that intelligence. If you're seeing folks that you think, there's nothing wrong with doing that. I mean, police obviously gather intelligence, and the more intelligence they have, the more it helps with their investigations. Anything you think that could be a criminal, there's nothing wrong with reporting it.
0: We only have about 20 seconds, Rory, but who else are you going to speaking with on this trip to New Brunswick?
3: Yeah, so we've met with the mayor as well in Fredericton. We have a few other folks that we're going to touch base, some of the retailers. It's really a bit of an education and trying to gather folks together and try to come up with a strategy for New Brunswick.
0: Okay, well, thank you so much for coming in.
3: Thank you.
0: That's Rory Rodriguez, Executive Advisor on Loss Prevention and Risk Management for the Retail Council of Canada. What do you think? Have you experienced retail crime? Have you seen those sketchy ads online? 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

And we begin with a personal story. Kayla Swan lives in Enfield, Nova Scotia. She's the mother of a 5-year-old and a 16-month-old. She's a former patient of the Reproductive Mental Health Service at the IWK in Halifax. She experienced postpartum mental health struggles after the birth of both children. Here's part of my conversation with her about

Good afternoon. I'm Vanessa Vanderbilt. This is Shift on CBC Radio 1. Well, the 40th annual Atlantic Balloon Fiesta begins tonight in Sussex. We'll check in with Danielle McCready, who is on the ground awaiting the first flight. Then a conversation with the co-writer of the hit musical play Come From Away. David Hine reflects on telling a story about human kindness in the days after the 9/11 terrorist attack.